0: a dozen times in less than a year. India's youth-led opposition Cockroach Janata Party is threatening a nationwide protest if the election chief, Ganesh Kumar, does not step down immediately.
1: A fire has torn through and destroyed much of a historic theatre in inner Melbourne. Danushi Dias has more.
2: Firefighters were called to the Austral Picture Theatre building on Johnston Street in Collingwood around 10:30 last night. They arrived to find thick smoke and flames coming from the historic double-storey theatre. Fire crews managed to stop the blaze spreading to neighbouring properties and took well over an hour to control it. The 105-year-old theatre has been gutted and Fire Rescue Victoria says the blaze has been deemed suspicious. The building was not heritage protected but regarded locally significant for historical and architectural reasons. It was saved in 2021 by a community campaign against an 11-storey development.
1: The Victorian Liberals will abolish prison policy, allowing prisoners to have their time behind bars reduced in the event of a major disruption, but only if they have shown good behaviour. As part of her election pledge, opposition leader Jess Wilson has vowed to remove what she calls the sentence discounts or emergency management days. EMDs can be given to prisoners in exchange for unforeseen circumstances like lockdown or industrial disputes. However, Jess Wilson says Victorians expect prisoners to serve their full term. The New South Wales state government is tightening laws around ticketless parking fines more than a year after the practice was banned. Rangers have been required to attach a physical notification to vehicles that break the rules since July last year. Finance Minister Courtney Hussos says they're looking at tweaking those laws even further to ensure officers only issue ticketless fines in very limited circumstances.
3: We had some important provisions in place to protect the safety of parking rangers, but we've got to get that balance right. Drivers have to get that immediate notification, and parking rangers should only be opting out if there's an immediate danger for them.
1: And the Sydney Roosters have become the first team to qualify for the NRLW Grand Final after defeating the Canberra Raiders 20-10 at Sydney Football Stadium. The Roosters took a 6-point lead into the break and secured the victory through a try to Taron Aiken. The tricolours will face either Brisbane or Gold Coast in next Sunday's season decider. This is ABC News. We'll have more news in half an hour.
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5: Good morning, Scott Wales with you for ABC News Radio. Thanks very much to Brendan Arrow for taking us through the past few hours. Coming up in the next half hour, heavy rain has hammered several areas of the Thai capital Bangkok, disrupting traffic and forcing thousands to evacuate. And the return from near extinction of an iconic Australian insect. But first, the World Health Organization has warned that the world remains very vulnerable to another major health crisis. Speaking on the sidelines of the UN General Assembly, WHO Director General Tedros Ghebreyesus is calling on member states to urgently finalize key elements of a global pandemic agreement. He says that the question of another pandemic was, in his words, not a matter of if, but when. Professor Catherine Bennett is an infectious disease epidemiologist and chair of epidemiology at Deakin University, and she says the WHO Director General's assessment is accurate.
6: I think we've come along in many ways since 2020, particularly the tech end of things, being able to early detection of pathogens and faster turnaround on getting vaccines up and running. But we're also watching what's happening around the world at the moment with vaccine uptake, where we already have vaccines, not protecting us from vaccine-preventable disease, conflicts and all the other things that actually really make it difficult. And I think, as the WHO is saying, you know, with the potential to be a pandemic, we've always had our eye on avian influenza, but, you know, COVID taught us that it can also come from left field. It's really about that global cooperation to both detect and respond early on to a potential pandemic. And unfortunately, we haven't even been able to really nail the international treaty to set us up in a better position where we can really rely on that cooperation, which is needed.
7: How prepared are we here specifically?

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0: US President Donald Trump doesn't think there will be a need for military intervention in Cuba. An American oil blockade implemented earlier this year has placed the Caribbean island nation under severe economic pressure amid blackouts and fuel shortages. The Trump administration has openly stated that its goal is to change Cuba's government. Mr. Trump says he thinks they'll make a deal. The deputy opposition leader has talked down suggestions that OpenAI should be legally pursued over its hacking of a Medicare website. It comes amid revelations that Australian and international health sites were breached at the hand of an AI giant. Jane Hume says AI will be part of Australia's future and that rather than finger wagging, it's important that Australia allows frontier model training to happen onshore.
1: We want to make sure that we're part of the conversation, but certainly the way to go about that is not to threaten criminal action against US counterparts and those trusted partners that we are relying on now.
0: A Queensland police officer has been injured during an incident on Brisbane's Bayside. Joshua McIntosh reports.
2: Officers were called to a home on Bogong Street at Hemant around 5:15 this morning to reports of a disturbance. When they arrived, an altercation occurred between them and two men, resulting in a male constable suffering an injury. The officer was taken to hospital and is currently in a stable condition. One of the offenders allegedly fled on a bike before dumping it and running off. Patrols of the area found the man and he was arrested around 7 o'clock this morning. Investigations are ongoing.
0: The New South Wales government is tightening laws around ticketless parking fines more than a year after the practice was banned. Rangers have been required to attach a physical notification to vehicles that break the rules since July last year. Finance Minister Courtney Hussos says they're looking at tweaking those laws even further to ensure officers only issue ticketless fines in very limited circumstances.
3: We had some important provisions in place to protect the safety of parking rangers, but we've got to get that balance right. Drivers have to get that immediate notification, and parking rangers should only be opting out if there's an immediate danger for them.
0: To the weather now. In Brisbane, it's 26 degrees. Sydney, it's 14. Canberra, 12. In Melbourne, it's 15 degrees. Hobart, 13. Adelaide, 18. In Perth now, 17. And in Darwin, it's 32 degrees. More news in just under half an hour after we take you back to the BBC.
4: I'm Brijhanu Barua, and this is the documentary Mapping India, the World's Largest Count from the BBC World Service. This is not just the biggest census in the world, it also has more questions than ever before, up from 29 to 40. Everyone must legally take part in the census, and the government has spent a lot of time and money trying to raise awareness of the count. So are people getting to grips with it? I'm on the streets of Guwahati, the gateway to the northeast of India, finding out.
5: May I have your attention, please? Train number 15658, Brahmaputra
6: Main,
5: from
6: Kamakhai
5: to Delhi via
6: Nandiya. I'm Jyotirma Sharma, and I'm here from Royal Awas, Guwahati.
7: So when the census team comes to your door, what's the first thing you expect from them?
6: They'll be asking some personal questions like the numbers of people in my family, my father, mother, whatever the stuff that we all do.
7: So this census includes questions about caste.
6: Okay.
7: Like, how do you feel about being asked about that? Like,
6: I won't say it's unnecessary, but as you know, like, I come from a, you know, Brahmin family, but I do not have that kind of thinking, you know, like, if a person who is a below caste than me, though, I do not care much. Like, I think of him as of the same level as me, you know. I won't say like, hey, you cannot come and do some stuff like that. So I'm like pretty cool with that. So I do not think like it's pretty sensitive, but I don't think it's unnecessary because, you know, majority of the people, they think like it's necessary. So I'm not going to question that.
4: So tell me about your experience with the census. What did they ask?
8: First, they asked how many people lived there, and they asked if the floors are tiled or otherwise. Then they asked about the number of rooms. However, they don't count the kitchen as a separate room. They asked about the condition of the bathroom and toilet. They asked if it was inside or outside the house. Then they asked about the drainage conditions.

0: 1961 to 2011, exactly half a century, close to 280 mother tongues in India, unfortunately, died.
1: For Ganesh Devi, the census doesn't just record languages. It can help sustain them or hasten their decline.
0: Many languages will be brushed aside, put down under the label all others. That is the worry.
1: It's the limits of the census language list that led Ganesh Devi to begin the People's Linguistic Survey of India, his own nationwide study to understand what the country speaks beyond the official categories.
0: In the past, I had done an exhaustive, comprehensive linguistic survey of the country, covering 780 living languages. And this was spread over more than a decade. I'm surprised that it ever got completed, because it's a very vast country and great diversity.
1: In the last census in 2011, the top five recorded first languages were Hindi, Bengali, Marathi, Telugu, and Tamil. And the two biggest second languages were Hindi and English, with English being the largest non-native second language. And while many languages struggle to be counted in full, the same is true of religion. In 2011, Hindus made up nearly 80% of the population, Muslims around 14%, with Christians, Sikhs, Buddhists, and Jains making up much smaller shares, and hundreds of other faiths placed into a single category marked other. But as Ganesh Devi argues, that box hides an entire world of religious practice.
0: Famously, India has been a place for giving birth to many religions. Some are very, very prominent world over, like Buddhism, Jainism, Sikhism, Hinduism. There is, of course, Islam. There are some other religions practiced by a smaller number of people, but there are also the nature worshippers, the indigenous communities. In India, people either belong to a caste or they belong to a tribe. The caste people have all these standard religions. The tribes do not fall within those religious brackets. They follow their own religions. But the options given in the census schedule of questions is your religion. Are you a Hindu, a Muslim, Sikh, etc., etc., or others? And so all these tribal communities with their religions will be described as other religions.
1: And that single word, other, is where hundreds of India's faiths disappear from view. One of the areas statisticians will be watching closely is how India counts women. Not just their numbers, but their work, their health, and their place in society. Here's Indian demographer Professor Amitav Kundu again.
2: Women are being underreported. And the underreporting is to the extent of around 1% or less than 1%. Women employment is being underreported. You know, when you ask detailed questions, you do find that your census has a systematic bias against women's employment. Undercounting of women in India has been a chronic problem, and that we have tried to improve over time. If woman is employed, is she in the agriculture? There is a tendency of the male head of the household to say, no, she's not working, because there is a problem of property, right to land. So the head of the household would like to mention that the woman is not working, but actually she's working. And if that is recognized, the head of the household may think that she will put a claim on the property. So there is a tendency of undercounting household work of the woman significantly, which is about 2 to 3%, which is much higher than the undercount of the population per se.
1: And while the census asks women about fertility and records gender as male, female, or transgender, it doesn't ask anything about sexuality. India's census has never collected data on sexual orientation, and there are no plans to introduce those questions.
3: There are reality that census doesn't capture, and there is the reality that it does capture. Both affect women.
1: Indian demographer Sunilde Desai again.
3: What it doesn't capture always very well is the proportion of women who are working, because women's work often doesn't get counted well. You know, you sort of think, okay, women are raising chicken, they are raising children, they are doing it all simultaneously, and maybe it's just part of their housework, instead of thinking of them as poultry farmers. So women's activities don't always get counted very well. And that is a particular issue with census, because census enumerators don't understand.

0: It's 12 months today since 4-year-old Gus Lamont disappeared from an outback station in South Australia. As police seek new leads in the search for the boy, the sister of one of two girls abducted from Adelaide Oval more than 50 years ago has expressed her hope that Gus's family will soon have answers. James Wakeland reports.
1: A powerful video of Gus Lamont's parents, Jess and Josh, was played by police as part of a renewed push

0: Nobody knows what's going on. But now there's noise going all day and all night.
1: 7 o'clock in the morning until 3 a.m. in the morning also. Yeah.
0: It's construction noise. Concrete is being poured. More building equipment moves in. And under the

Background Briefing sound producers are Lila Schunner and Ingrid Wagner. Sound engineering by Isabella Troppiano. Fact-checking by Ben Sveen. Our supervising producer is Mario Christodoulou. The executive producer is Fanu Fulali. And I'm Annika Blau. 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

naval and air training exercise around a disputed shoal in the South China Sea. The exercise was held in the waters and airspace around the Scarborough Shoal, an area also claimed by the Philippines. The People's Liberation Army has described the operation as a necessary response to actions by certain countries it says have undermined regional peace and stability. The Philippines Embassy in Beijing has not immediately responded to a Reuters news

0: Germany actually is a fairly decentralized country in certain regards. But as has also become obvious now, the assumption was always that you would have individual governments in the, you know, individual 16 states that ultimately were sort of on the same page as far as a couple of very, very basic things are concerned. And potentially, there is now one government that plays by very different rules. People are now saying, wait a minute, could they become complete veto players in areas where actually the 16 all have to agree? That's not an argument against decentralization at all. It's just pointing at another kind of caesura that we might be seeing at the moment.
1: Mm. And just finally, there's one other doctrine, as it were, that you point to. It sounds a little idealistic, but again, it contains the core of something that might win back voters to a sort of a more moderate politics. What is this notion of personalism?
0: That was actually a very influential system of thought in the 1940s and 1950s. For shorthand, it was basically saying, look, liberalism, at least in the old European version of that term, is far too individualistic, but plenty of other ideologies are far too collectivistic, too communitarian, don't recognize individual dignity. Personalism kind of held the promise of a middle way between excessive individualism and excessive collectivism, which in the 20th century mostly meant, you know, various forms of communism or socialism. And is one of its core terms, a very Catholic term in certain ways, was dignity. Partly, to be blunt about it, partly because some of that philosophy was fairly wishy-washy, a lot of people could identify with it and could say, yeah, that seems about right, you know, to have these different ideas sort of combined in an interesting way. It lost a lot of influence. Arguably, the last sort of real personalist who actually had, so to speak, the intellectual backup for these sorts of ideas was Pope John Paul II. But in principle, you could ask, I think, a similar question, not in terms of, you know, can personalism come back? Maybe not. But in terms of, can you have ideas that basically seem attractive because they combine different elements which people in principle all find attractive and worth pursuing in human life?
1: I mean, I took some hope for this concept in a point that you did make in this essay that, look, on this immigration question, yes, people want tighter borders. I was even reading that even in Canada, people want tighter borders, but they don't want gratuitous cruelty. And I found that a really interesting distinction. Maybe some grounds for personalism there.
0: I mean, this is what some Christian Democrats were still more or less willing to say. So Merkel, for instance, at one point came to Parliament and said, you know, I as a Christian, with my conception of dignity, I just can't do certain people who come here and who need our help and who are in, you know, in danger, in an emergency situation. I think at a very abstract level, I think that's a potentially very coherent package. The concern is simply that, of course, a lot of politicians, not just in Europe, have de facto decided, without saying it, that, look, the only thing, you know, that really works is if we actually produce situations which are so horrible that it will deter other people from coming. Mm-hmm. I mean, we all, for good reasons, complain about what the Trump administration is doing to people, but it's not completely unique. I mean, if you look at some of what happens at Europe's borders, how, you know, cruelty is to some degree just outsourced to Libya and the Libyan Coast Guard without anybody really wanting to talk about this. It's very hard to say that everybody else could be, you know, necessarily be placed on the moral high ground, given what they actually tolerate.
1: Professor Jan Werner Muller, he's professor of politics at Princeton University. We've been discussing two things, his recent essay in Foreign Policy magazine, but I should point out Jan Werner's also got a new book out. It's called Street Palace Square, The Architecture of Democratic Spaces. It essentially talks about how physical space of cities in particular can shape movements for democracy. Thank you very much for coming back to the program, Jan Werner.
0: Thanks very much for having me. I appreciate it.
1: And this is the Religion and Ethics Report. In the early 90s, a young economist and philosopher anticipated the end of Labor's long era in government and asked what was next for Australian politics. So Clive Hamilton set up the Australia Institute. It became the country's premier centre-left think tank. He later became Professor of Public Ethics at Charles Sturt University. Now, despite being a man of the left, Clive began to despair about the state of progressive politics, especially the movements around gender and sexual identity. Clive's retiring

0: from academic life, but his voice will remain as prophetic as ever in the battle of ideas.
1: You know, when I started being seriously engaged in public debate, when I set up the Australia Institute in the early mid-90s, where we had plenty to complain about, of course, but it was a simpler world back then. And so I was wondering whether we can have much influence on these massive forces that have transformed our lives. One of the plagues on authors of social contributions and analysis is that you write too early, well before the crest of the wave. You write a book which you think, wow, this is important. You know, this will really matter. People really need this. And it's ignored. It's a flop. And then 5 years later, someone writes virtually the same book and it's massive. I must say it leads to a little bit of gnashing of teeth and resentment, but it's happened to me on a number of occasions, including a couple of years ago when I wrote one about how Australia, while we must keep reducing our greenhouse gas emissions, can do nothing here to change the global climate. We're too small. And so what we must do is invest massively in preparing ourselves for the climate change we know is coming. Mm. And I thought this is such an important message, but virtually no one wanted to hear it.
0: Religion hasn't been part of your life formally, but there's a sense of the Old Testament prophet crying into the wilderness sometimes with you, Clive, which is what's drawn me to your ideas for more than 25 years. I say that seriously because if we talk, though, about the warnings that you have raised on climate, it's not that they're not taken seriously. It's just that it seems to me they're taken so seriously that the counterforces are very strong. Isn't that the issue? That the arguments that you've made about climate, the protection of our natural environment, have been so persuasive that they scare people with vested interests?
1: It's very true. And I've spent a lot of my time thinking and writing about why it is that the forces of pushback and forces of denial of climate change against a vast body of very solid scientific research have been so powerful and effective. It's a deeply disturbing reflection on the state of society and on the psychological defences we all use to avoid unpleasant truths. Whilst the fossil fuel lobby is enormously powerful, it's also been true that all of us, one way or another, don't really want to believe that it could happen. That's why climate change as a powerful electoral issue has, except in a small way in the last couple of federal elections, been quite weak or non-existent as an influence.
0: Hmm. And yet, the truth that our world is heating is embedded, I think, in the minds of most people. Isn't the question now over how to deal with it and how much personal sacrifice that we need to make versus what the government, in inverted commas, can do?
1: I don't like the framing of that question, if I can say.
0: Of course.
1: Andrew. Because if you say it's down to each of us as individuals to take measures to reduce our own emissions, what we're doing is individualising what is undoubtedly our collective problem. And the big actions to reduce Australia's emissions or the US emissions or any country's emissions must come from what we do collectively through our governments. For me, it's always been a political issue rather than one of trying to consume our way out of trouble. Mm. Having said that, it's also a profound moral challenge because it's one thing to urge political action, but we also feel as though we want our personal lives to match our political commitments. And that is definitely where it creates anxieties for all of us. Should I take that plane flight? Should I buy an electric vehicle? Do I really need to eat so much beef? These kinds of questions which many people grapple with and have grappled with on a daily basis, they are serious ethical questions we have to confront.
0: Yeah, well, this goes, I guess, to the arc of your career? Because you've been a professor of public ethics at Charles Sturt University for a long time. You were originally an

0: No, I'm not optimistic. And you point to something very interesting. Back then, when we wrote our report, the most trenchant opposition to taking action to reduce kids' access to pornography, particularly extreme and violent pornography, came from the sex industry itself. It came from pornography users who bombarded us and the young women at our institute with all kinds of vile attacks online, but also woke academics, sex-positive feminists and so on. Oh, and you had the Small Industry Association, which was all about freedom of the internet. Now, as you say, you've got the biggest corporations in the world who seem to have no moral compass whatever, no shame.
1: This is the Religion and Ethics Report with me, Andrew West. We're speaking this week with Clive Hamilton. He's retiring as the Professor of Public Ethics at Charles Sturt University. Clive was the founder of the Australia Institute as well, the author of many books, and we're discussing his life, not at the end of his public career, but yes, at the end of his academic career. In more recent years, you've become very concerned about the rise of identity politics, a subject that we've covered a lot on this program. What's your concern? How have you felt that identity politics has corroded our polity generally, but particularly the left? Because, you know, you were and probably still are a man of the left. You were once a Greens candidate.
0: Identity politics is really neoliberalism in another guise. It's highly individualistic. In fact, it's narcissistic. And that means that to the extent that the left absorbs this way of doing politics, it ignores all of those social concerns that the left has traditionally been concerned with and transfers its analysis and its understanding of power and social change away from the structure of our societies and who wields power and who the victims are over to personal individual expression of self, which of course is exploited to the hilt by commercial forces because they can provide you with any kind of identity you like. It's the narcissism of it. And I think to the extent that the left has been overtaken by this thinking, and very large parts of it have, it can no longer be characterised as of the left. It's not right-wing either. It's something different, but something quite corrosive.
1: I'm interested, though, in prospects for a new politics here because you've always been a bridge builder. You've always tried to speak to audiences outside what the, you know, you might have originally thought was the progressive milieu of the Australia Institute. It seems to me that on the right, there is a passion for trolling, for taunting. On the left, there's an equally fervent passion for cliches, for sloganeering. Where are you finding the more interesting discussions, Clive?
0: When you ask where are you finding, I mean, in practical terms, you find it on Substack, which has really blossomed in the last couple of years. For those who don't know, just have a quick Google.
1: And you're on Substack, we should point out.
0: Yeah, I have gone onto Substack in the last several months. That's kind of a good illustration of how the online world has shifted. But as for ideas, you know, I don't think there is a centre anywhere or a grouping or a school of thought and ideas that's emerging. I mean, there have been attempts, visions, dreams perhaps of over the last 20 years of kind of reinventing the left, but none of them have gone anywhere. And I'm wondering whether what needs to happen, because, you know, new social movements don't arise because people have ideas, although ideas are very important. They arise because the circumstances of the social world undergoes a kind of transformation. And I'm wondering whether what we need in order for these new visions, new ways of thinking about the world to emerge is chaos, collapse. Because if you think about it, the really big ideas, certainly in the Western world, have emerged only after difficult, chaotic periods of history. And we're certainly heading for one of those.
1: Really?
0: Yeah.
1: As I said, I've often considered you an Old Testament prophet. That's a warning. That's a prophecy. Where?
0: I mean, there are a lot of trends and, you know, there's a lot of talk about AI and one or two other end-of-the-world

0: who might be fanning the flames of unrest in Alberta. Ryan Griffiths, a professor of political science at Syracuse University.
1: So when people think about secession or secessionism in Canada, the name that usually comes to mind is Quebec. The Quebecois secessionist movement really began to gather steam in the 1960s, 1970s, and they were able to win two independent

0: So just to be clear, because this is a little confusing, the October 19 referendum will contain a question on whether Albertans want to begin the process of trying to leave the Canadian Federation. So it's not a vote on whether or not to actually separate. It's only the first stage. And while the Yes campaign has been getting support from Canadian extractive industries, as Robert Curry just mentioned, it's also been getting help from further afield. Marcus Colger, the director of DisinfoWatch, a foreign disinformation monitoring and debunking platform based in Canada.
1: What Russia does extremely well is that it monitors our information spaces, our political environment, and they're able to identify the most polarizing issues of the day. And once those are identified, they basically pour fuel onto them. They will try to amplify the grievances, often on both sides, in the far left, far right. It's not always one specific side. And the objective is to exploit those issues to divide Western societies. So they don't usually manufacture these issues. We do know from various different leaked documents from the Russian presidential administration that Russian strategic communications firms, various different intelligence agencies have been instructed that where there are no grievances, where there are no issues, to then try to produce these sorts of conflicts, whether it's domestically or internationally. But more often than not, they will simply take an existing issue and try to exacerbate the divisions within it. If they do succeed in Albertans calling for the separation of Alberta from Canada, that would represent an existential threat to obviously the Canada as a whole, as a nation, and to our national unity. So this is clearly of interest to Russian information operations.
0: So Russia's been doing its best to influence the referendum debate. And then there's the United States.
2: Yeah, the United States' role here has been quite public, insofar as there have been officials from the Trump administration who have actually agreed to meet with some of the leaders of the separatist parties, which is shocking, which is, you know, really quite astounding from an international diplomacy point of view. But the current government does shocking and astounding things. So I guess in a sense, nobody was quite surprised. But even to the level of one of President Trump's cabinet ministers musing about the idea of if there was a vote in Alberta and it were to go the right way, well, they could join us. They could become part of the U.S. From a very basic international law 101 point of view, these are not things that state officials are supposed to say, frankly. It is intervening in the domestic affairs of another country, which is in that package of the biggest rules of international law. And yet, what times we live in. So the American influence here has been quite overt. And I think that's the one that presents the biggest worry, because at this moment, at least, nobody thinks there will be a vote in favor of separation, even if there is an eventual referendum that's squarely on separation. The worry is that there will be a January 6th type movement where people who wanted to separate will say, well, our votes were suppressed and somebody was interfering, and that the American government might take an interest in that, try to fan some of those flames. There's been a lot of rhetoric about Canada becoming the 51st state of the U.S., which, of course, our prime minister has pushed back on with some energy. But that could be very easily transferred to, well, why don't we make Alberta the 51st state? Perhaps not to actually undermine the structure of Canada, but to certainly to mess with our sovereignty and try to destabilize the Canadian political situation at a time when, of course, we are on tenterhooks as our trade relations with the U.S. go up and down. Again, at the moment, all the statistics and the history would tell us there won't be a yes vote. But you don't need a yes vote for there to be an awful lot of trouble. And when you combine the American presence with Russian disinformation campaign that is hitting all kinds of Western countries, I'm sure, including Australia, definitely including Canada, you see this manufacture of outrage and grievance and false information, and just more wearing away at the fabric of our society.
0: And lest you think that America's intervention is being exaggerated, here's what secession campaigner Jeff Rath had to say about the high level of US support for his cause. He's over the moon about it.
3: I'm very careful with anybody to say that we haven't been offered any money by the United States. We're not seeking money from the United States. We're conducting a feasibility study on the availability of a sufficient credit facility to get Alberta over the hump in the hypothetical eventuality that Ottawa

0: going to play hardball and try to cut off our money once Alberta declares itself independent from Canada. So, you know, we take what we're doing very seriously. And obviously the attitude of the United States towards Alberta independence, which incidentally is overwhelmingly enthusiastic, is something that informs our movement going forward. If the United States said, oh God, we can't tolerate that, we'll slap a 300% tariff on Albertans if they leave because we want you to remain resource slaves of the communist government in Ottawa. No, it would be a totally different conversation.
1: Jeff Rath, co-founder of the Alberta Prosperity Project. And you're listening to Rear Vision, an ABC Radio National production. I'm Anthony Fennell. Now, you might think that given the constant insults the Trump administration has levelled against its northern neighbour, well, an endorsement from the White House might be counterproductive for the pro-breakaway cause. What does Marcus Colger think?
2: To a certain percentage of Albertans, it would be counterproductive. It does appear that a majority of Albertans do want to remain in Canada. And so the types of things that Donald Trump continues to say, threatening potentially annexation, tariff war that he's imposed on us, and the way that he speaks about our government and country in general are indeed counterproductive to those efforts. However, you know, some of the things that have been said, the fact that some of the leaders of the separatist movement have been granted meetings at the State Department, at the White House. And if we're to believe some of the things that we read and some of the claims of these leaders, that the United States has offered a $500 billion loan to Alberta if the separatists do succeed, you know, if you take all of these things together, the effect is to not only exacerbate the existing grievances, but also to give some sense that there is a safety net, that Alberta separation from Canada isn't necessarily a risky endeavor, that a safety net potentially exists, that the United States has Alberta's back. And so, you know, when you reduce the risk of making that choice of separating from Canada, it sort of normalizes the idea. And so I think that's where the real risk lies, is they make it feel and appear as though Alberta separating from Canada is quite a normal choice to take and one that doesn't have any significant risks.
1: Marcus Colger from DisinfoWatch. Let's return now to Robert Currie and the difficulties that separatists might face even if they carry the day on the 19th of October. On the domestic side, says Professor Currie, is the Clarity Act, which we heard about earlier. It became law back in 2000, and it sets out the requirements that are needed to be met before any secessionist bid can push forward.
3: The key point is that the government of Canada had the jurisdiction to create that act and to impose these requirements. That's not uncertain at all. So the government of Canada is in the driver's seat here, at least legally speaking. So there would have to be a vote that indicated a strong desire on the part of Albertans to separate. And the act is quite careful. Not a strong desire on the part of the people who vote, not just them. So it's not a simple majority vote. It's the vote would have to indicate a strong desire on the part of Albertans, which means, you know, a fairly substantial majority would be required. After that, the government of Alberta would have to enter into negotiations with the government of Canada to come to terms, and there is a requirement that they come to terms. And even if that were to happen, a constitutional amendment would be required to break up this country, in essence. And amending our constitution is, boy, it's tough. It requires a high level of consent of the legislatures of the various provinces and territories. Amending our constitution is aspirational at best.
1: The international situation, talk to us about that, about the requirements under international law that would also be a restriction on Alberta separating.
3: The rule of international law that applies here is what's called the principle of self-determination, which says that a group that amounts to a people in international law has a right to essentially look after its own destiny. It has a right to certain forms of sovereignty, up to and including having their own country. Now, the definition of what a people is a little hazy, but it's the sort of thing you would know it when you see it, right? The Basque people in Spain are a people. The province of Quebec, again, where we've had a separatist activity before, arguably there is a certain distinct quality to those people, a sharing of language, a sharing of culture, a sharing of ties to a traditional territory. The idea that Albertans might meet whatever this loose definition of people is, one I'm very skeptical about. You know, it's a province populated by a very mixed population of people who come and go from all over the country and from different countries.

0: It's a very diverse ethnic population. All that really unites people who want to separate Alberta from Canada is grievance. And that's not a recognized ground upon which to separate. To move ahead in the international analysis, even assuming they were a people, self-determination in the form of having your own country only comes one of three ways. One, you were a traditional colony. You are a people that is being oppressed, that has been conquered in some way. So the Palestinians often are presented as an example of this second category of a people who deserve their own country because of the oppressive circumstances in which they live. The third category is people who cannot exercise the trappings of self-determination within the existing structure they live in. It's difficult to look at any supposed people in Canada and say that they're oppressed in some way or prevented from exercising self-determination. Our current prime minister is from Alberta. The Chief Justice of Canada has been in the past from Alberta. Certainly there have been Alberta Supreme Court justices. Alberta is represented in the federal parliament. It has its own provincial parliament. Alberta is represented in the Senate. People enjoy all of the rights and privileges under the Canadian Constitution and under federal and provincial laws that they do anywhere else. So there's no sign of prevention of self-determination in Alberta, supposing that Albertans were a people, for which there's a very sketchy case at best. So to put the cap on the end of that, I did this with my students this year. We've run through this test. We get to the very end. There's simply no legal principled means by which Alberta could become an independent country.
1: And then there's the rights and desires of First Nations people. On July 16, Canada's Assembly of First Nations passed what they described as, quote, a landmark emergency resolution to protect their treaty rights, threatened, they said, by the separatist movement in Alberta. Assembly of First Nations National Chief Cindy Woodhouse-Nipinac.
2: First Nations from coast to coast stand with the Alberta First Nations, but it's not just an Alberta issue when it comes to separation. It's an entire Canadian issue, and we don't want to see a Canadian rupture fueled by foreign interference in our own country. They can talk about whatever they want to separate. They're not taking any land with them, and that's going to stay right here with First Nations people. This is our country, and we say what happens.
3: So my name is Randy Bossino. And I'm a former federal minister and member of parliament for Edmonton Centre, and I currently reside in Edmonton, Alberta. The treaties were signed in 1876, 1877, and 1899. So that's treaties 6, 7, and 8 here in Alberta. Those treaties predate Alberta becoming a province, okay, 1905. So the treaties will stay in place regardless of what Alberta decides to do in this referendum. First Nations, they have a constitutional right to say, hang on, you're trying to separate us, our land or people, from the crown, from the country with which we have this agreement, this treaty, and you can't do that without our consent. And so the reason that it's a referendum on a referendum is because that was the premier's way to get around the fact that she hadn't done consultation. Now, she set out that if there is a significant Leave Canada vote in the October 19th referendum, she will put a separatist question on the ballot after 2.5 months of consultation with Indigenous peoples, after going to the House of Commons and getting support for a clear question under what is known here as our Clarity Act, and sees the ability to have a binding referendum in April or May. I have been involved in Indigenous consultations, and the average is 1.5 to 2 years, not 2.5 months. So my sense is she's playing to her base, trying to jack up the vote by saying, don't forget, we can have a real referendum on this in the spring. But what it means to people is they feel they would be safe to vote for a referendum on a referendum now and then really decide, do they want to leave Canada in a spring vote? But I can't see the timeline working in the way that she has outlined it for Albertans.
1: Could I get you to outline for us the difference between the way the current US government has approached this separatist push in Alberta with the way previous US leaders and governments behaved when there were referendums in Quebec?
3: Sure. So my quick answer, as a former minister in full political detox, like in full recovery mode, is it's shameful of the Americans. They have no business mucking around in our politics. I mean, the president has gone after the Ontario premier today for saying comments about the trade deal that you would have never imagined two leaders, one of a province,

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7: 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I'm Mandy Pressland. Time for a news update before we take you back to the BBC. Eastern Standard Time is 4 o'clock. In Central Australia, it's 3:30. 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
7: In Queensland, a man has been charged with two counts of attempted murder after assaulting two police officers on Brisbane's Bayside. May Argent reports.
8: Police were called to a disturbance involving two men on Bogong Street at Hemant just after 5 o'clock this morning. Officers say they attempted to speak with the men before a 35-year-old man allegedly stabbed a male constable twice in the neck. He's in a stable condition in hospital and will require surgery. Police allege another senior constable suffered a cut to the head during the altercation. Acting Chief Superintendent Heath McQueen says he's proud of the two officers involved.
9: I've told them that this afternoon. The way they dealt with the situation, which was dynamic.
8: The man's due to appear in court tomorrow.
7: The Greens are pushing for the bosses of AI companies to appear before a Senate inquiry. It follows revelations an agent from OpenAI independently hacked into an Australian Medicare data portal in June, with the government only learning about the breach in September. A subsequent task force announced by Labor is looking into the breach. Greens Senator Sarah Hanson-Young says more scrutiny is needed.
10: We're hoping that we can have some representatives from Anthropic and OpenAI at our hearing this coming week. I think it would be very bad form if they refuse to show up. They want Australians to give over their land, their water, their energy, and even their own data and intellectual property. The least they can do is to front the Senate inquiry.
7: Iran says diplomacy is the only way forward with the United States after US President Donald Trump rejected their latest deal to reopen the Strait of Hormuz. Ali Crew reports.
11: Iran's Foreign Minister Abbas Araghchi says they're yet to receive an official response from the US through mediators. But the US president says he can't accept the agreement proposed by Iran. The plan would have seen the Strait of Hormuz reopened about a week after a number of conditions were met, including an end to fighting across the Middle East, the release of frozen Iranian funds, sanctions relief, and the lifting of the US naval blockade. Donald Trump says the American blockade is strangling Iran's economy.
12: It's a wall of steel. I would put it up. And guess what? They don't have any money now.
11: US media is reporting that Mr. Trump is sceptical that Iran will meet his demands, and he thinks a renewed bombing campaign is likely after the November midterm election.

0: Brisbane now 23 degrees, Sydney 13, Canberra 11, Melbourne 15 degrees, Hobart 14, Adelaide 19, 20 degrees in Perth, in Darwin it's 31. More news in the next half hour.
1: You're listening to Weekend from the BBC World Service with me, Krupa Pardee, and I'm in the company of my studio guest here, Kate Clark from the

suicide in 2023. And there is evidence that he was losing weight, had lost his job, appeared fearful to friends and family. There seems to be evidence about those things. But what we also know is that there's CCTV that shows Jacinta Drust stabbing a knife into a wall behind Mr. Cavaiolo and telling him not to be a coward and kill himself. Go ahead and kill yourself. So those are

0: in Syria and a lot of trauma associated with international foreign powers intervening.
1: The rebel offensive that removed Bashar al-Assad from power ushered in a new chapter for Syria, raising hopes for justice after decades of repression. But the scale and magnitude of the crimes of the former regime is staggering, and the task of investigating them enormous. In this episode,

Mombasa is over 12,000 feet above sea level, and it's usually where people start noticing the altitude. Some people find it hard to breathe. Spiti Valley is heartbreakingly beautiful. Dramatic, sweeping views across the valley, sharp mountain edges, and huge drops when you look down. And of course, it's home to the elusive snow leopard. As I got to know people, it became almost impossible.

0: Yeah, there are apps these days that can tell you about your fortune today, and your fortune for the whole year. So, yeah, there's just I think it's in everyone's life right now. Yeah.
1: I have to say, I actually made a surprised face when you said that about the app. But I think I used to watch like a breakfast TV with like your star sign, today's luck is, and you should be having
0: Yeah.
1: this for lunch if
0: Yeah,
1: you want to
0: it's
1: have a good
0: nothing
1: luck.
0: new. It's just

0: Is that why you chose the title Between Heaven and Earth?
1: That's exactly why I chose the title. The song references Between Heaven and Earth as a comparison to if you're telling a secret to somebody, like this one's just between heaven and earth. And I was thinking specifically of that optimism that he had, that spark of anything could be the beginning of something that would spark deep joy. After we worked

0: as a normal situation. It's not a disease, it's a norm. Adapts as our bodies adapt to the world, it also adapts to the world. So in that sense, it's changing all the time, but it's there all the time. The problem is that it's not visible in the same way. And the languages that are available to us at a specific historical moment to speak about caste keep changing. And these languages constrain us and enable us in different ways.
1: So 95 years since it was last counted, the census teams will once again be asking about caste. With more than 3,000 castes and many more subcastes, it's one of the most complex questions enumerators will attempt to measure.
0: Asking somebody their caste in India is itself a social event. So I respond to that according to what sort of social event I think it is. I'm thinking, who is this person who's asking me? What is his status relative to mine? How am I supposed to answer? Am I supposed to answer from above as somebody who's graciously answering a question that an underling is asking? Or am I below this person who has authority or who has power over me, and therefore I must answer in a very humble way? It's not a simple question, because the way that you ask and answer such a question is itself tied up with social status.
1: After nearly a century without up-to-date caste data, India is trying to understand how its social landscape has changed. Sociologist Sonal De Desai says the picture is far from straightforward.
2: Historically, what the caste data was collected was on the five big categories that sort of allowed people to put themselves into categories that are most disadvantaged and who are eligible for affirmative action benefits. Now the idea is that let's try and collect caste information for everyone, so that what we can do is we can determine what proportion of population falls into this either the lowest caste or the middle caste, so that the reservation for them in jobs, in politics, etc., can be readjusted. The problem is that the counting of these castes is very difficult, largely because there are so many names. You know, it's the same thing for our occupations. You could be a clerk in a government. You could be a clerk in a small shop. And those are very different kind of positions. Similarly, the castes can be sort of taken very broadly or very narrowly. What is really needed in India is to get an accurate count of various castes so that we can evaluate A, who is deserving or who has been left behind and hence is deserving of some sort of affirmative action. And B, which is even more politically sensitive, is which caste has actually done well now and maybe it doesn't need to be receiving some of the affirmative action benefits.
1: 95 years on, how do people feel about being asked the caste question again? I've been catching up with a group of friends in Guwahati.
3: Hello, I'm Anindam Goswami from Assam, Guwahati.
4: Hello, I'm Konkana. I'm working as a banker in Assam.
5: Hello, I'm Barsha. I'm a research scholar and based in Guwahati.
6: What does caste mean in your everyday life?
7: Do you know your caste?
8: I know my caste.
6: When a census person comes over, are you comfortable sharing it?
8: Yes, I am.
5: For me, caste in everyday society is something which is irrelevant for me. Sometimes I would like to conceal my surname because, as you know, in India, people associate your caste with your surname. So I don't want anybody to know me for my caste, but for who I am. What people notice first about you when you say your name is your surname and then your caste. Oh, acha, you belong to that, you belong to this. And then they kind of relate to you in that sense. If you're from their community, the conversation would be different. You know what I mean? Also, in our marriages, occupation, everywhere caste is, you know, somewhere ingrained in a manner you don't want it to be. If I would have that option, I would omit my surname and I'd just say caste is irrelevant.
7: Because coming from a specific caste also, we can say that it is irrelevant, which is true. But then if we talk about a person who belongs to the so-called, lower caste, I think castes in that person's everyday life really matters, and he can never shy away or he can never escape that thing, which I, coming from a very different caste, can really get away from that thing. For me, it is irrelevant, but for others, it is very, very different than how it is for me.
4: I have been treated differently because of

0: my caste. I have seen people talking to me in a different manner and bringing up caste to just sometimes kind of patronize me also, which is a negative thing. But coming from a place of privilege, I cannot say that it does not affect others the way it affects me. But I think it is ingrained in our minds. And from decades and generations, we have been operating in a certain society where caste has always mattered.
1: Actually, yeah. It's a big elephant in the whole society, not in the room. Where people know it exists, they kind of, you know, slightly ignore it and let it be.
2: Now, we see two different things here. Exactly polar opposite, I guess. So there is one thing that is the privilege that my friend just talked about. Also, there is a kind of reverse bias, you know. We don't enjoy both. As millennials and Gen Z people, we do not enjoy the privileges as well. We don't demand the privileges, but we also don't want the reverse bias that sometimes we see. But we cannot be complaining about the reverse bias because there are other people who are facing worse situations than us.
1: When you have official data in a census based on caste, like for example, there are certain ghetto areas, right? Only based on caste where they're, marked as communities who are backward.
2: True.
1: That will again, kind of create something in a society we can't imagine about.
2: Exactly.
1: People would not want to go there. Private companies might not want to invest because they know they will not have that kind of a profit. So my point is there, when you point it out, that data should be secure.
3: With me, as a child of an intercaste marriage, and especially where my mother is a Brahmin and my father belonged to an OBC community. So now when the census arrives at my house and they ask for my caste, I don't really know what caste do I actually apply for. Like, we understand that caste is patrilineal, which by that logic, I should actually opt for my father's caste. But I've never really grown up with him. And I've never really interacted or had any sort of sense of belonging with the community. And since my upbringing has been with my mother and my mother's family, the kind of lived experience is of a Brahmin lived experience, although I would not fall under the Brahmin category. So it becomes very confusing scenario for me. And I was actually checking up online if I could refuse to answer the question about caste. What I've recently gathered is that you could just say you're Indian.
2: I'm wanting to believe the census makes good effect on the society regarding upliftment and all. But I just cannot divorce the religion and the caste. It's very difficult because religion is in us. We're not in religion. It is living in us. I really want to believe we can try and move outside this a little bit. But it will take time.
4: Sociologist and Professor Amitabh Kundu has been looking at the issue of caste for over 40 years.
5: Now what happens? The moment you mention your caste, you try to give your other responses, which is caste compliant. You know, your food habits, whether your wife is working outside or not. You know, there are many castes in India where women would not go out. So your responses may be caste compliant rather than describing the actual situation.
4: And actually, India has attempted to count caste in recent years. Gilles Venier is a New Delhi-based political scientist.
6: The census in 2011 did not include caste enumeration, but there was a separate exercise called the Socioeconomic and Caste Census, which was conducted by a different ministry. Some of the data was released in 2015, but all the caste information was withheld. And the official explanation at the time provided by the government was that there were data quality problems, there were errors, inconsistencies, duplicate entries, and just the sheer complexity of reconciling thousands and thousands of reported caste names into a coherent taxonomy. So different states sometimes grant different status to similar castes. Some castes have different names in different places. The spelling is haywire, so it's an extraordinary complex exercise.
5: Something with like 2 million castes were recorded because everybody recorded. Sometimes some people record their own profession. Some people recorded their surname and their linguistic variations. There are different states. So same caste may be spelled differently. So it made absolutely no sense. So this time, what they are trying to do is to standardize. Don't give the option.

0: to write down what caste you belong to. But they are giving the standard options for each state. Out of these, how many? So that they become comparable, remain a few thousands. So that is the challenge. Can we generate the caste data appropriately by giving some kind of a standard option?
1: But the Indian government is confident it can collect accurate data this time around. Ministers recognize the sensitivities around caste and argue that collecting the information is essential to give policymakers a clearer picture of inequality. Coming up, as a documentary mapping India, the world's largest count, continues from the BBC World Service. The challenges of capturing language and religion in one of the world's most diverse democracies.
2: All languages will not be counted. Many mother tongues will be left out. That's the fear.
1: And population explosion. Will India's 1.4 billion strong headcount rise again?
3: This is the BBC World Service, bringing you voices at the heart of global stories.
4: I want to know what happened, to know the truth. That's the only thing I want.
5: They said a flood is coming. Within few minutes, we lost everything, you know? Everything swept away. It was like tsunami, you know?
6: If she'd have come in on a different day and seen a different consultant, it could be a very different story.
7: If you really get close to anything like artificial general intelligence, the concern, which I think is a legitimate concern, is this would displace humans from many or nearly all tasks across the entire economy more or less simultaneously.
8: I think governments are ignoring the role that young people play in these processes at their own peril.
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1: I'm Brijbhanu Barua in Assam. And after the news, I'll be telling you about the world's biggest census.
10: The scale is staggering, and by definition, it significantly increases every time. Since last year, India is the world's largest populated country with 1.4 billion inhabitants and counting.
1: That's Mapping India, the world's largest count, after the very latest stories from the BBC World Service.
11: BBC News with Moira Alderson. British police have declared a major incident near a Royal Air Force base that hosts a permanent United States contingent. Police were alerted to three suspicious vehicles seen driving towards the base. Five men have been arrested on suspicion of explosives offences and terrorism-related charges. Police in South Africa are searching for gunmen who killed at least 27 people in two mass shootings that took place within hours of each other. Gun violence is common in the country, often fuelled by gang rivalry. Pope Leo, who's visiting France, has urged bishops to keep up the battle against sexual abuse of children by the clergy. He later told crowds gathered in Lourdes that the Roman Catholic Church must heal what he called deep wounds inflicted from within. Yemen's Iranian-backed Houthis say seven people have been killed and 40 others have been injured in a strike on a market in Taiz province. But Yemen's internationally recognised government said its forces had targeted a Houthi military camp and vehicles in the same area. Iran's Revolutionary Guards say they've seized a US underwater drone in the Strait of Hormuz. State media reported that the drone was being used for espionage and added that the drone was now being examined by data recovery experts. Thailand has declared special public holidays on Monday and Tuesday in the capital, Bangkok, and three surrounding provinces due to heavy rainfall and flooding. Officials said the measure was aimed at reducing travel and easing traffic disruption in the city. And two giant pandas have arrived in the United States from China as part of a loan announced during President Xi Jinping's visit to Washington. They'll be staying at a zoo in Atlanta for 10 years. It's the latest example of panda diplomacy, a soft power tool used by Beijing to foster foreign ties. That's the latest BBC News.
1: I'm Brijbhanu Barua, and this is the documentary Mapping India, the World's Largest Count, from the BBC World Service. This is not just the biggest census in the world. It also has more

0: cultures.
1: So 1961 census had a list of 1,652 mother tongues. In 1971, and they showed only 108 mother tongues.
0: That single administrative decision erased more than 1,000 names from the official record and reshaped India's linguistic map for decades.
1: There was a principle introduced that was, if there are more than 10,000 speakers of a language, the mother tongue, then the government census would include the name. If not, that inclusion was impossible. So in 2011 census, which is the last census India held, it had a list of 1,369 mother tongues.
0: It's a rule that still applies today, and it means that many smaller languages never make it onto the list at all.
1: If the state does not acknowledge the presence of a mother tongue, a language, then there is a very good chance that that language may disappear for want of encouragement. So from 1961 to 2011, exactly half a century, close to 280 mother tongues in India, unfortunately, died.
0: For Ganesh Devi, the census doesn't just record languages. It can help sustain them or hasten their decline.
1: Many languages will be brushed aside, put down under the label all others. That is the worry.
0: It's the limits of the census language list that led Ganesh Devi to begin the People's Linguistic Survey of India, his own nationwide study to understand what the country speaks beyond the official categories.
1: In the past, I had done an exhaustive, comprehensive linguistic survey of the country, covering 780 living languages. And this was spread over more than a decade. I'm surprised that it ever got completed, because it's a very vast country and great diversity.
0: In the last census in 2011, the top five recorded first languages were Hindi, Bengali, Marathi, Telugu, and Tamil. And the two biggest second languages were Hindi and English, with English being the largest non-native second language. And while many languages struggle to be counted in full, the same is true of religion. In 2011, Hindus made up nearly 80% of the population. Muslims around 14%, with Christians, Sikhs, Buddhists and Jains making up much smaller shares, and hundreds of other faiths placed into a single category marked other. But as Ganesh Devi argues, that box hides an entire world of religious practice.
1: Famously, India has been a place for giving birth to many religions. Some are very, very prominent world over, like Buddhism, Jainism, Sikhism, Hinduism. There is, of course, Islam. There are some other religions practiced by a smaller number of people, but there are also the nature worshippers, the indigenous communities. In India, people either belong to a caste or they belong to a tribe. The caste people have all these standard religions. The tribes do not fall within those religious brackets. They follow their own religions, but the options given in the census schedule of questions is your religion. Are you a Hindu, a Muslim, Sikh, etc., or others? And so all these tribal communities with their religions will be described as other religions.
0: And that single word, other, is where hundreds of India's faiths disappear from view. One of the areas statisticians will be watching closely is how India counts women. Not just their numbers, but their work, their health, and their place in society. Here's Indian demographer Professor Amitav Kundu again.
2: Women are being underreported. And the underreporting is to the extent of around 1% or less than 1%. Women employment is being underreported. You know, when you ask detailed questions, you do find that your census has a systematic bias against women's employment. Undercounting of women in India has been a chronic problem, and that we have tried to improve over time. If woman is employed, is she in the agriculture? There is a tendency of the male head of the household to say, no, she's not working, because there is a problem of property, right to land. So the head of the household would like to mention that the woman is not working, but actually she's working, and if that is recognized, there.

0: head of the household may think that she will put a claim on the property. So there is a tendency of undercounting household work of the woman significantly, which is about 2 to 3%, which is much higher than the undercount of the population per se.
1: And while the census asks women about fertility and records gender as male, female, or transgender, it doesn't ask anything about sexuality. India's census has never collected data on sexual orientation, and there are no plans to introduce those questions.
2: There are reality that census doesn't capture, and there is the reality that it does capture. Both affect women.
1: Indian demographer Sonalde Desai again.
2: What it doesn't capture always very well is the proportion of women who are working, because women's work often doesn't get counted well. You know, you sort of think, okay, women are raising chicken, they are raising children, they are doing it all simultaneously, and maybe it's just part of their housework, instead of thinking of them as poultry farmers. So women's activities don't always get counted very well. And that is a particular issue with census, because census enumerators don't understand what women do. Women don't see themselves as working. But you know, the reality that census does capture, which has also been very important in India, has been that it was the census data which told us that India had more boys than girls. Every other country in the world has more girls than boys, because there are more girls survive more. In general, the childhood sex ratio tends to be favoring girls. In India, it tends to favor boys. And that was, the census was the first thing that picked it up. So now the question is, what are we going to find in this census? Whether this bias against daughters, which basically comes out of either neglect or sex-selective abortion, has it disappeared?
1: Here's Indian-focused economist and demographer, Dr. Sangeeta Vyas.
3: Many women do, you know, piecework, sewing and things like that. So they're working in the home. They're earning not a whole lot of money, but like they're still earning some money for their labor. And that would be the kind of thing that I worry about being missed.
2: Basically, I think you don't need to change census as much as you need to train your enumerators to understand and ask the right questions. So I think that there was this one census, I believe it might have been 1981 census, where women's groups got together and they printed up posters. And they distributed those posters to census workers to show them that all of these activities women could be doing, looking out of cow, collecting fuel and firewood and all that sort of things, should be counted as work. So I think what is needed is to train the census enumerators. And I believe that this is going to be the task for the next phase of the census.
1: And it's not just women's work that risks being undercounted. Disability is another area where the numbers may not tell the full story.
0: There are certain things where people would have hesitation in publicly giving the right information. For example, we have information on physically and mentally challenged people. India records very low percentage. United States would be something more than 15% of the people who will record some kind of a disability or a challenge. In the Indian context, it is much lower. It's 2%. And that's not because, you know, in a country which is relatively more malnourished and having less access to medical and other facilities, I would expect the percentage figure to be high. But since we don't have social security provisions, there's no advantage in my declaring that my child is challenged. Because if you get some kind of benefit, there is an incentive to declare that. And there is a social taboo to say that my daughter has some eyesight problem or some automotor disability. So they try to hide that.
1: It means millions of people may be missing from the official record and from the services that depend on it. And despite new technology and a vast army of enumerators, there are still basic challenges facing India's census teams. Sonalde Desai again.
2: So the two areas of blind spot that are interesting, and they're at the opposite end of the spectrum. One is actually homeless people. And capturing homeless people in any country is very difficult. US has to make great efforts and still doesn't succeed. So capturing people who are not located in a particular residence is a difficult task. The second area that we might have to look at is actually the rich people. Getting to the rich people is much harder than even getting to the poor people. So that might be something that census will have to make a greater effort.
1: So at both ends of society,

0: There are people the census struggles to count, those with no address, and those behind walls. The government says it's aware of these gaps. In its own census instructions, it describes houseless people as a vulnerable group needing special nighttime enumeration, and it tells states to prepare plans for areas difficult to access, including locked or restricted households, to make sure they're covered.
1: My first worry is about the option being given to the educated, organized sector, relatively middle class and the upper class, to fill up the questionnaire digitally online. Because I think presence of a person allows some kind of cross-checking. Somebody can't say, oh, I have nothing in my house, I'm very poor. And the person who is enumerator, who is sitting in front of you. So you know, it has happened since I've been associated with some of the enumerators. They say they would mention about 3 children and then say, but I saw another child here. Oh, yes, I forgot, you know, that is somebody is also there, which is related. So somebody being present makes the respondent read the concepts, understand what is being required. On the other hand, if they are doing it casually and for the middle class and the upper class, the time that they give is much less and they think it's a burden. You know, for the poor, it's a question of insecurity. They would like to be counted. But for the rich, it doesn't matter. So they might not really spend that much of time in responding if they're doing it digitally.
0: But Professor Amitav Kundu says there are even deeper blind spots.
1: The Registrar General in 2011 was a good friend and he used to share the fact that in the localities where the minority population lives or the areas where the Scheduled Caste, Scheduled Tribe population live, there is a demand that we have not been counted properly. Please, my house has not been visited. And it's quite possible that the enumerator found the house locked and collected the information. So they said we took special care of sending people because there is awareness that we should be counted.
0: And the Indian government is moving ahead with a separate count for what it calls the particularly vulnerable tribal groups, the PVTGs, saying that clearer data will finally correct decades of statistical invisibility. Another area the census will be watching closely is migration. Who's moving, where they're going, and how long they've been there.
2: India is known for its migration. We have the largest diaspora in the whole world. And as a country, India is also one of the most important recipients from other countries in the South Asian region.
0: Indian migration specialist Dr. Binoy Peter is the executive director of the Center for Migration and Inclusive Development.
2: Internal migration in India is many times larger than the international migration from the country, which means it's humongous. India being the most populous country in the world, there is substantial internal migration for various reasons. Over a period of time, there is significant migration from north to south. Corridors have evolved connecting northern Indian states to southern Indian states, particularly, I would say, eastern and northeastern states to southern Indian states. Because in the west, you have, for people from Rajasthan and Gujarat, you have Gujarat, Ahmedabad, Surat, these industrial towns, and then you have Mumbai. But rest of India towards central, eastern and northeastern side, people were moving towards southern state because climate change has been impacting agriculture. Then there is better access to education. And you also can liberate yourself from the caste-related vocations or occupations in your native place. You're not constrained to do what your caste identity demands in the rural area. So if you go out, you can do any work. The direction of migration is now towards south. Because of the acute shortage of workers, the wage rates are very high. I mean, in Kerala, you have the highest wage rates in the entire Indian subcontinent in the informal sector. So it's very difficult to hire a worker to get some heavy physical job done compared to hiring an accountant or a formal worker for a clerical job. So there are so many factors that are contributing to the evolution of new corridors towards southern Indian states from eastern Indian states. Some of the longest migration corridors have evolved over time in the past few decades, I would say. And these are going to stay.

0: So as we know, India is the world's most populous country. But the big question is, will it keep growing? Here's political scientist Gilles Vernier.
1: The Indian census is the world's largest population enumeration exercise. The scale is staggering, and by definition, it significantly increases every time. Since last year, India is the world's largest populated country with 1.4 billion inhabitants and counting. And since the last census was conducted in 2011, India has added about 200 million people to its population. That alone is more people than in the world's most populous countries. And so one can imagine that the logistics alone of conducting the Indian census is staggering.
0: And that sheer scale is why the census matters, because India's population story is changing fast. One of the biggest shifts is simply where people live.
2: In addition to the urban centers identified on the basis of the past census data, they're also using the satellite information, and that is happening in many countries. In India, we have not done it so far to see that the identification of the urban centers is not on the lower side. There's a major concern from the Indian planners that urban population is being underestimated. Since urban is being undercounted, overall development is also being underreported. Since urban figures are higher, the developmental indicators are higher than the rural development indicators. And if the urban population is undercounted, the overall reporting of development gets underestimated. But I think it's very important that we identify the urban centers properly.
3: Of course, we can tell that Indian population is aging. But where is that aging population located? We don't know.
0: Sonal De Desai again.
3: We don't know how much migration has taken place, because some states of India actually are seeing a large outflux of people from, you know, hilly states. People are moving down in search of jobs, leaving their elderly parents and sometimes women and children behind. So getting all this data will be very important, particularly when we start thinking about the number of elderly and who cares for them. I think the biggest concern, of course, is that the southern states have been experiencing fertility decline. So their population share in the country has gone down compared to the northern states. And if you are going to do reallocation of either resources or electoral votes based on the population count, there will be a reallocation and change in power structure between the northern and the southern states.
0: The census will also update the sex ratio at birth. One person watching the fertility decline closely is economist and demographer Sangeeta Vyas.
4: Fertility in India is declining quite rapidly, and this is happening despite relatively low labor force participation among women, and despite the fact that most women get married at a young age and most women have kids at a fairly young age. So I'm keen to see what these patterns are.
5: Despite a lot of incentives, women are not coming forward to go for children. The basic reason is because that's a motherhood penalty, we call it. Women has to bear more cost compared to men in terms of bearing children. Several states of India have much lower fertility than England and France. A TFR of France is 1.7. Several European countries have 1.5, 1.4, 1.2. But several of Indian states are 1.1, 1.2.
0: So if fertility is falling and some states are already at ultra-low levels, where is India heading next? Indian demographer Dr. Srinivas Goli from the International Institute for Population Sciences in Mumbai has been tracking the long-term trend.
5: We never thought that Delhi will be reaching 1.1 fertility in such a fast way. Actually, we are predicting that the population peak, if it is currently according to UN Population Prospect 2024, it is 2061. But it might come slightly earlier than maybe 2055 or even 2050. India might even get old before getting rich.
0: The census will give us the definitive count as it stands. But the deeper story is already clear. Fertility is falling. The South is aging. The North is still young. India may be far more urban than we think, and a population peak is likely to come sooner than expected. The census detail will show how the world's most populous nation is changing, and what that means for this diverse country's future.

0: whoosh comes across the screen, and now we see replay one, replay two, replay three.
1: So they're better at it, basically.
0: They are much better at it. Much better. And actually, something in there about speed, they take a beat, they go away and find out the best way of doing it, package it together, then put it in front of the TV audience in a way that as a VR, that would be much better than someone saying, well, here's the first angle, start looking at that while I look for the next one.

Now a look at the weather for our capital cities for Monday, the 28th of September. In Brisbane, expected to have showers today and a top of 25 degrees. In Sydney, cloudy and a top of 20. Canberra, partly cloudy and 17. Melbourne, mostly sunny and 18. Hobart, partly cloudy and 17. Partly cloudy in Adelaide as well, an expected top of 27. Perth, showers and 21. Darwin, a shower or two and a top of 35 degrees. 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

0: other European countries, and we just don't understand why this is not the case in Germany. And I think our aim in the beginning was to raise awareness to this, because consent, you would think that everyone knows that consent should be the baseline for any social or sexual interaction, but in reality it's not. And we heard so many court cases where judges really use old school and patriarchal arguments. Just changing the law to only yes means yes doesn't solve gender violence.
1: I think, like, in moments where we can really put the injustice to a face, or like to a moment, it is really easy to target our rage. But I think the rage is always underlying, because everybody of us knows someone who has experienced violence in a relationship.
2: What my thoughts are on the rage, which came up, as Lynn already said, it was always underlying. But I think during this case, and also during the protest, you really could feel that the people, and especially the women of Flinta people who experienced violence in the past and were not speaking up about it, or were silenced, not actively silenced, but also passively silenced by the society. It all came out at once. The case of Colleen Fernandez was in a kind special, because it was also a kind of digital violence which hasn't been reported or which hasn't been discussed in the public. Then it was a special case where you cannot really step into a law and then just find justice. And I think this in between of justice and feelings that you have when you are being abused physically or mentally or even digitally, like in the case of Colleen, it was the in-between rage of every woman and Flinta person. There was a room and a space and a stage for it to talk about it. There was this electricity of sadness, of rage, of standing together.
3: You're listening to A Women's Revolt in Germany from the BBC World Service. Amid this outpouring of feminist rage and sadness came an announcement from Germany's Justice Minister, Stefanie Hubig. A draft law was released soon after the wave of protests, updating the legal code with respect to digital violence against women. The draft law aims to improve criminal law protection and to define the phenomenon of digital violence more clearly under criminal law. It details new criminal offences, including banning voyeuristic images and revenge pornography. And it includes a paragraph that would make disseminating sexualized deepfakes illegal. It would also take image-based sexual violence and identity theft involving fake profiles into account. I asked the activists what they thought about the draft law.
0: For us, it's really not about this one law, because the law itself is not a whole system. We very early on pushed the message that we want kind of like holistic approach. You need to think prevention before you actually think about a penal system. You need to give support and you need to protect people that have been affected by violence. And this law against digital violence doesn't address any of that. Also now, it's a few months since the protest and no law has changed. I think personally that it does have a big moment, but it's a continuum. There have been feminist movements and waves, and there has been Me Too, and we have had this discussion so many times, and I think that also shows part of the rage that keeps coming up because nothing changes.
3: We asked the Justice Ministry for an interview. They declined, but replied in writing, clarifying that the bill they are now pursuing was drafted before the Fernandez allegations went public and hasn't been altered. They also said,
4: "The federal cabinet will decide on the draft bill shortly. The subsequent timeline will depend primarily on the procedures in the Bundestag."
3: The Bundestag is the German parliament. Theresia Krone has her own, more personal connection to the current justice minister.
5: She told me that at one point her staff was like, "You gotta tone it down. You cannot use Theresia as an example every time you talk about sexual violence."
6: She used to be a public prosecutor, mostly doing sexual violence cases. So I think if there's someone understanding the reality of women going through the legal system, she understands, she knows, she's lived through that.

including some new legislation. So that AI story, plenty more to come on that, and we'll bring much of it to you here on News Radio. Quick check of the finance screen. The SPY 200 futures this morning is pretty flat. The Aussie dollar's trading at 70.07 US cents. We're keeping an eye on the oil price for you, and I can tell you this morning it's down a bit. Brent crude trading at $104 US a barrel. We were talking at around 106, 107 this time last week, so it's down a little bit in a week's time. Now, in terms of weather, if you are in Brisbane today, showers with a top of 25 degrees, Sydney cloudy and 20, Canberra cloudy and 19, Melbourne today sunny with a top of 18, Hobart cloudy and 17, cloudy and 27 degrees in Adelaide. If you're in Perth, showers and a top of 21, Darwin sunny with a maximum of 35 degrees today. Eastern Standard Time at 7 o'clock, Central Time 6:30. If you're in WA, that clock's about to strike 5 a.m.

0: But do you think being president for life is consistent with Australian democratic values?
1: President is actually a figurehead. I have elected members of parliament in South Australia, Western Australia, federal parliament. They actually represent the people. They're doing the job, what's been elected.
2: After the press conference, I approached James Ashby.
0: James, Steve Kinnane. How are you?
3: Steve.
0: Yeah?
3: I'm not interested.

0: Ebrol moment for Australia, definitely. Steve Kinnane, thank you for
1: thank you,
0: coming
1: Sarah.
0: And joining us. And
1: my
0: we'll be
1: pleasure.
0: Watching tonight, 8:30, Four Corners. If you miss it at 8:30 tonight on ABC One, of course, you can catch up on ABC iView. You're listening to ABC News Radio. Thanks for being with us this morning. Now, over the last week, oil prices have risen once again, with the US and Iran yet to reach a deal to

0: and FPOS payments are going to be banned from Thursday. Those are those surcharges. You know when you go to the coffee shop and you buy your coffee and then you discover it cost a few cents more than the price on the board? That's because you had to pay the surcharge. Well, the RBA is banning those surcharges. And I know that sounds like good news for consumers. The RBA actually estimates that the changes will save us about $1.6 billion a year. But the big banks and credit card companies are going to try and recoup the costs of those processing transaction fees in other ways. And major card providers have already started making changes to their reward schemes, things like frequent flyer points. We've spoken this morning to Daniel Skibaris from Point Hacks, who's explained to us what these changes might look like.
1: Look, so at a high level, the reason there is these changes is because the RBA has capped the interchange fee, and it's the interchange fee that funds the rewards program. So if banks have less of an interchange fee, they're going to deliver less rewards. So there's many levers that the banks could pull. And some of them included reduced welcome bonuses or reduced earn rates. But it also could include things such as higher interest rates, lower interest fee periods, other fees going up, such as foreign exchange fees, or some of the benefits like travel insurance or lounge access passes either being reduced or taken away.
0: So does that mean our point accumulation just becomes less powerful?
1: Yeah, it definitely means that you have to really read the fine print and know what your card is now offering you. So, look, each bank, one thing we've noticed is that each bank has sort of gone down a different strategy. So you've got banks like ANZ that have focused more on keeping the earn rate just as high as it was before, but their welcome bonuses have gone down. And then you've got a bank like Westpac that's sort of gone the other way. They've really reduced their earn rates, but they've kept welcome bonuses high. So depending on what you're after, whether it's high welcome bonuses, higher earn rate, you know, the lounge passes, etc., you want to know which bank is actually tailoring for you at the moment.
0: When you say earn rate, is that when you spend a dollar at the shops and you get a dollar towards a frequent flyer point program? Are you saying that they you get less points per dollar now? Is that what they're doing with the earn rates in some cases?
1: Yeah, in some cases, because like the ANZ aren't changing theirs, for example, but they're reducing their welcome bonuses. So instead of getting 80,000, I get 40,000. But then you've got other banks that are reducing the earn rate instead. So if you got something like 1 point per dollar previous, or currently, I should say, post 1 October, that might be reduced down to 0.75 points per dollar. So it's less per dollar spend. But it all depends on the bank. So every time you're getting notified by your bank, don't file it away. Make sure you have a quick read as to what I know we all want to do that, but make sure you have a quick read of what, you know, the changes are going to be for your card.
0: Yeah, actually open that letter. About people who have been accumulating points for years now? Does this impact those points they've already got?
1: No, it doesn't impact the points you've already got. It's just going to be from 1 October, it might be harder to earn as many points. But look, if you're nuanced about it, it might simply mean that instead of having one card that you use all the time, you might need to have two cards or three cards if, for example, your card provider is going to put a hard cap on the number of points you earn, for example, in a calendar period, and you spend more than that. You might be able to keep earning points on that on your one card if that's the card you've got. You might need to have a second card and you put some of your purchases on that as well to sort of optimize your points. So it just means that you're going to have to sort of, you know, just find a new strategy, but all is not lost, definitely.
0: Okay, that's a good point because I was going to ask you that. So I'll skip that question. It is still worth trying to do this. Yeah. Just finally, so we understand here that banks are trying to recoup some of the money they're losing because the surcharges are no longer going to be legal to charge at point of sale. But small business is also suggesting it's going to be hit by this. Can you explain why they're being hit and the banks? I thought it would only be one of them.
1: Yeah, because at the moment, if merchants have to pay the fee to accept a credit card, and at the moment they can decide to say, well, look, I'm going to pass that fee on to consumers who want to pay for a card. And on the consumer's end, they might go, well, I'm happy to pay that fee because I'm going to earn rewards points. From 1 October, those merchants aren't going to be able to surcharge. There's going to be a ban on that. So then the small businesses are stuck in a bit of a rut here. Do they just absorb that extra fee and no longer pass it on to the consumer, or do they put up their prices? And many small businesses are saying, well, we're going to put up our prices too. And then the actual losers there are mostly going to be people who pay with cash, even though the RBA say that they're going to be the big winners because they're going to have to pay the higher prices where before they chose not to because they paid with cash.
0: You're listening there to our interview a little earlier this morning with Daniel Skibaris from Point Hacks. Something to keep in mind there if you are one of those people who likes to amass those points on your credit cards.

0: and army bomb disposal experts have spent hours examining the vans. A 400-metre cordon is in place and locals from the closest village have been evacuated. RAF Fairford is used by US forces, which have flown missions to strike Iran.
1: Israel will bar Palestinian workers from leaving the West Bank for at least 7 days. Here's Middle East correspondent Caitlin Kelly.
2: Israel has imposed a week-long closure on the occupied West Bank during the Jewish holiday of Sukkot. The military has ordered a general closure, blocking regular entry into Israel except for medical and humanitarian cases. Palestinians report hours-long queues at checkpoints, including near Ramallah, as tensions in the West Bank remain at their highest in years. It comes as Israeli finance minister and settler leader Bezalel Smotrich called for Israel to go to war in the West Bank and do there what we did in Gaza. Caitlin Kelly, ABC News, Jerusalem.
1: One Nation's billionaire backer Gina Reinhart has allegedly attempted to help recruit a Queensland Coalition MP to join the party during a lunch at one of her beachside properties. Steve Kinnane from Four Corners has more.
3: Henry Pike used to hold fundraisers hosted by Gina Reinhart when she was a supporter of the Liberal Party. In January, after the mining magnate had started backing One Nation, he was invited to lunch at her beachside property. Four Corners has been told that Mrs. Reinhart asked Mr. Pike over lunch if he would consider joining One Nation. He saw it as an attempt to recruit him. Mrs. Reinhart did not respond to questions. Mr. Pike said he will always be a Liberal and that Australia's future is too important for political opportunism.
1: For more on that story, watch Four Corners on ABC TV tonight or on iView. The Treasurer has promised a better-than-forecast budget bottom line when he releases the final budget outcome for the 2025-26 financial year today. Isabella Tolhurst reports from Parliament House.
4: Treasurer Jim Chalmers says the final budget outcome will show the underlying deficit has come in smaller than expected at the time of the May budget. The ABC understands the deficit will be around $6 billion better than forecast, down from the $28.3 billion estimate made in May. The budget outcome's release comes ahead of the Reserve Bank's meeting tomorrow. Financial markets and economists predict high inflation will result in the fourth interest rate hike this year, reaching a possible 15-year high.
1: Another measles case has been detected at Adelaide's Brighton High School. Four students had already tested positive. The latest confirmed case is in a person aged in their 40s from the school community who was admitted to hospital on Wednesday. SA Health says they visited several places while infectious, including a pharmacy and a pathology lab at Fulham Gardens. Chief Public Health Officer Nicola Spurrier says her staff are working to trace contacts.
5: They are meticulously going through their records to look for the contact details of anybody that was in the emergency department or the area they call the fast track area, and being able to send out messages directly to those people to let them know as well.
1: The family of a Melbourne hiker missing in a remote Peruvian region are flying into the country today to help with an emergency search. Kira Proust reports.
6: 30-year-old Jordan Yap set out on a solo trek through a remote mountainous circuit north of Peru's capital Lima 2 weeks ago. After missing a scheduled flight on Thursday, his family notified local authorities and raised the alarm with DFAT. The Melbourne man's family will fly to Peru today as privately funded search efforts continue. So far, more than $30,000 have been raised to help fund the search efforts, which will use specialised high-altitude mountain rescue guides. DFAT says it's also providing consular assistance.
1: In sport, the Newcastle Knights have progressed to their first NRL Grand Final since 2001, shocking Penrith 22-14 after a horrific leg break to Nathan Cleary saw the Panthers' star halfback taken to hospital. Newcastle will face the Sydney Roosters in next Sunday's season decider. This is ABC News. More news is available anytime on ABC Listen.
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7: Good morning. It is Monday, the 28th of September. Sarah Morris with you. Thanks for your company right across the country. Coming up, there are calls to change the tax rules so that pensioners can rent out their spare rooms to boarders. This is as we tackle the housing crisis, so we'll talk about that. Also, Four Corners has done an investigation into the internal workings of One Nation. Our reporter Steve Kinnane will tell us what he's found. And our sports reporter joins us to unpack an enormous weekend of footy in all codes.